0: Nazi 20.
1: Johnny is a guy for me.
2: Same is coolish.
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0: Nazi 20.
1: Hu omnamar el gamure achtar ushkilei tzur la'avot k'tad bimekomi.
2: Oy, mach, hab, zimene,
1: hab, zimene, hab, zimene. Hu bachur nechmar.
2: Azoi.

0: Khan Rekha wishes a good and sweet year to all of Israel.
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0: Good evening and Shana Tova. This is Nomi Segal with a look at some of the top stories we covered this week. Here's Roy Dahan, Bashana Haba'ah.

0: Britain this week announced sanctions on trade with Israeli settlements in response to what it said was increasing settler violence and settlement expansion. The British government stressed it was not cutting trade ties with Israel. Israel condemned the move and announced a number of retaliatory measures, including ordering the closure of the British consulate in Jerusalem, which is responsible for relations with the Palestinians. Jewish residents of Judea and Samaria have criticized the sanctions imposed by the UK, as well as 11 other states. Reporter Mark Weiss spoke with Yigal Dilmoni.
1: We are speaking with Yigal Dilmoni, CEO and co-founder of American Friends of Judea and Samaria. So what is your reaction to the sanctions imposed by the UK and 11 other countries yesterday?
2: I think the most important thing that people have to understand that sanction and boycott will not change the history and will not change the truth. The land of Israel is the historical homeland of the Jewish people, and Judea and Samaria specifically, this is the heart of the Jewish people and the biblical historical heritage in that area. This here the Jewish people start the life before 4,000 years. So boycott and other sanctions will not change the history. Jewish can live in our homeland, and like we can live in Tel Aviv or we can live in London. So they cannot change the history, okay? It's also, I think that decisions also, it's against the faith and against the belief of millions, hundreds of millions of Jewish and Christian that believe in the Bible. And I think someone that speak against the Jewish right in Judea and Samaria is truly try to delete the Bible. And it's against all the believer, Christian, Jewish, it's against all the people that believe in the Bible. The last 30 years, we had a lot of a kind of sanction and boycott against Israel, against Judea and Samaria. I ask that government, the government of England, is that help someone? Is that bring the peace or it change the area? Because at the last 30 years, the Jewish community in Judea and Samaria grow up. A lot, like hundreds of companies, move to Judea and Samaria. We have another new 5 industrial zone in Judea and Samaria. And the numbers of the people here is increased. And the government became to be more right-wing. And the people in Israel became to be more supporting of Judea and Samaria. And when you boycott companies in Judea and Samaria, most of the people that work in that company are Arabs that living in the Palestinian Authority. So what you mean to do? That we will send them home without work, without salary? This is that's what they try to do.
1: In practical terms, what will be the impact of these sanctions, particularly on businesses operating in Judea and Samaria, as you just mentioned, and also on housing construction, because the British government may also sanction building companies who operate over the Green Line and even banks that finance such projects?
2: I want to tell you, if I look about the history and I try to learn from that to the future, it will not change nothing. There are some companies that maybe will not work in Judea and Samaria, but other companies will come and make the work here and build and do all everything. It will not stop the development of Judea and Samaria. So the sanction not succeed on the way that they try to change the policy of the government. I see companies here in Judea and Samaria that want to come here. My organization from America, we had a phone call yesterday night from businessmen from America that say, we want to come to Judea and Samaria and invest in Judea and Samaria because we believe that this is the Bible land, and that things will bring us like more blessing to our companies in the United States.
1: If some companies are affected by the boycott, do you expect the Israeli government to compensate these companies?
2: Yeah, the government already said that if some companies will affect and will lose money from that sanction, the government will give them, will pay them or give them money or do something else. It's not the problem. This is not the problem. Our government will refund them and help them.
1: Now, one of the main factors that pushed the British government into taking these steps was the almost daily images they see on their television of violence by settlers against Palestinians, and the incidents in Kusra were just one most obvious example. Maybe if the Jewish residents in Judea and Samaria, the leaders of your communities and the local mayors had done more to prevent these attacks, then we wouldn't be where we are today.
2: First, you have to know that the leaders of that area, we speak against the violence, okay? You have to know that. But in 2013, nothing happened in Kusra. So why the European Union make a boycott against Judea and Samaria? So the issue is not what's happening now. I think why it's happening now, because it's combined of two or three major things. First, the increase of the numbers of Islamic organization in United Kingdom, and the increase of the number of Islamic people in Europe, and they're changing the narrative inside that state. Second is the election here in Israel. They tried to change the way of the people that will vote in Israel, and it's something very dangerous that one state try to change and influence for election in Israel. And the last thing that I think that this is something that's very important is sometimes it's come from anti-Semitism. Yes, anti-Semitism is pushing people to do something like that. And I think this is the three combined together everything to make that decision.
1: And finally, briefly, do you think the countermeasures announced yesterday by Foreign Minister Gideon Saar in response to the UK sanctions, do they go far enough?
2: I think that what Gideon Saar, the Minister of Foreign Affairs, was very good, very strong, but it's not enough. We have to say to England, if you don't want to work with Israel, we will not work with you. Also in intelligence issues, also in military issues, Israel is like, we are number one in intelligence, we're number one in tech, in the army. So you don't want to work with us? We will not work with you. So it has to be something more. And the other thing that we have to do is to start to fight against the left organization here in Israel, that they are give a wrong information and tell lies about what's happening here in Israel, in Gaza, and in Judea and Samaria, and spread lies around the world. I think we need to stop that organization.
0: Yigal Dilmoni, CEO and co-founder of American Friends of Judea and Samaria. A new report by Yesh Din, Bimkom, and Hamoked documents how violence, land takeover, and the shrinking of Palestinian space are expanding deeper into the West Bank. The report by the organizations illustrates the expansion of dispossession mechanisms that have previously been used primarily against small, isolated Palestinian communities in Area C, now shifting to larger Palestinian towns and large areas of Palestinian-owned land. Reporter Mark Weiss spoke with Dr. Michal Breyer from BIMCOM, Planning and Human Rights.
1: We are speaking with Dr. Michal Breyer from the NGO BIMCOM, Planning and Human Rights. So your organization was one of the groups behind a new report entitled Maximum Land, Minimum Population, The Strategy of Pushing Palestinian Communities Out. So what are the main findings of the report?
3: So thank you for having me. What we try to show in the report is that settler violence, which is what we see every day happening more and more, doesn't stand on its own, and it's actually backed by many state mechanisms that are working in tandem to push Palestinian communities out of Area C, and now we see it out of Area B and even A in some cases, and to free, so to say, as much land as possible for Israeli settlement and Israeli control.
1: Now, you cite in the report a number of case studies in different parts of the West Bank where Palestinians indeed have been pushed off their land or denied access to the land, encouraging them to leave their villages, etc. But you argue that these are not isolated incidents. They are part of a wider picture backed by the government, and particularly this current government, with Minister Bezalel Smotrich having control over civilian affairs in the West Bank. And this policy is what we refer to as de facto annexation.
3: Right. So what we show in the report is that this is working on many different levels and many different scales. We begin with the family scale, showing how people are being pushed out of their own private lands. We move to the community level, to the village level, and then to a wider space, which is the northern part of the West Bank. And we see what is interesting is that we see these patterns occurring on all those different scales. We see the infrastructure coming in. We see the army closing off areas from Palestinians. And we see the violence, the settlements, the outposts. It's all working together, and it's working. And again, it's working. You know, it's a very complex mechanism that works in many different ways. But what we try to show is this: there is a very consistent pattern here.
1: Many people in Israel and abroad are asking the question, where are the security forces? Where are the Israeli police? Where are the IDF?
3: Right.
1: Why don't they act to stop these infringements? Are they under instructions not to act?
3: Yeah. So again, this it's wrong to understand this as simply settler violence that is being ignored by the state, because the state actually takes an active part in closing off areas, in preventing Palestinians from accessing land, in preventing Palestinians from moving from one area to the other. So the state is an active player here, which is carrying out, as you said, the political program of Bezalel Smotrich and of this current government. So obviously it's not doing anything against it, because it is part of their own policy. And we've seen this also before this government. This is, you know, none of this is actually new, but of course the scale and the it's been very, very accelerated in the recent years.
1: Now, coincidentally, this report was published at exactly the same time that the government of the UK and 11 other nations stepped up their actions against Israel in response to exactly many of the items outlined in your report. Do you believe that the boycott, the intention to boycott trade with settlements and the introduction of sanctions against Israel by these states, particularly the UK, do you think this goes far enough? Do you think it'll have any effect?
3: I think we've been advocating for international pressure to stop Israeli policy in the West Bank for a long time. I think this is a good first step. I'm guessing it's not going to be enough. We know that the current government, you know, is not very it doesn't get impressed by international pressure. And of course, we have to wait and see what happens after the elections. There is a need for consistent international pressure in order to stop what's going on in the West Bank. There might be a need for international forces to come in, because we see the army is unable to stop what's going on, to stop the violence.
1: The British Foreign Minister Miliband, final question, he stressed that these actions were only against West Bank settlements and not against the State of Israel. Would you support actions or sanctions against the State of Israel because of what's happening in the West Bank?
3: I mean, I think it's a misconception to think that there is a separation between the settlements and the state of Israel. The settlements are all, you know, approved, funded, planned, carried out by the Israeli government, by the Israeli state. So I'm not sure how you divide exactly between those things.
0: Dr. Michal Breyer from BIMCOM, Planning and Human Rights. Reporter David Ze'ev spoke with former Israeli diplomat Tova Herzl, a former ambassador to South Africa, about the diplomatic challenges Israel faces.
4: We're on the line to Tova Herzl. We began our conversation with her last week. She is a former Israeli ambassador to a number of countries and also a diplomat in various countries over the course of her career, which ended after her period of time as ambassador to South Africa. It was what, 2001 to 2003, Tova? Correct?
5: Exactly. And, 3 full years.
4: And you made the point last week, and we wanted to clarify also that it, when you took early retirement right after your period in South Africa, that was not the only reason. It was kind of like what, the straw that broke the camel's back. It was certainly a determining factor, some of the experiences which you described in our previous interview about what things were like in South Africa with that Durban conference that took place exactly 25 years ago. In 2001. And so we're getting you today, as it turns out, as the British Foreign Secretary is talking about sanctions against Israel, as a statement has come out from many countries, including the UK, Canada, Denmark, Finland, France, Iceland, Ireland, Norway, Poland, Portugal, Spain, Sweden, and then, of course, as we said, the UK as well, talking about the government of Israel's actions in the West Bank. Tell me about the last 25 years and where we are to this very day today, how much more difficult it has become to defend Israel on the international stage.
5: I retired, as you mentioned, at the end of 2003, and I haven't worked as a diplomat since then, but I don't envy the diplomats who have to represent Israel now. And I'll tell you why, and this goes back to our previous conversation. Israeli diplomats throughout my career and until relatively recently could always point to Israel's desire for a peace process. You could point to problems. You could accept criticism. People would criticize you for some of the steps Israel's taking. And you could argue with some of them. Some of them you had to accept. But by and large, Israel was always committed to a political process which would resolve the situation of the Palestinians in the territories. Since this government came into power, and the longer it stays in power, the more it's obvious, it makes it clear that it's not interested in any kind of a political process at all. It's almost official policy that there's not going to be any kind of political process. We are, and I'll give you one very small example. All the coalition, the lines, you know, the coalition agreements before governments of Israel were established, primarily Likud governments, which has been the majority of the governments until now, always spoke about our historical right to the land of Israel. The last coalition agreement spoke about our exclusive rights. Nobody else has any rights whatsoever. And so if you're an Israeli diplomat, people say to you, well, okay, what do you want? You don't want to give anybody any rights. There's not going to be any kind of a political process. So what's going to happen? And they really, I can't imagine what the answer to that must be. I can't imagine what the answer to that must be. I can't imagine how I would answer that question if I were representing Israel now.
4: Now,
5: what
4: course,
5: do you want?
4: The current government took over at the very end of December of 2022, okay?
5: Right,
4: and then, of course, in October of 2023, October 7th happened, okay? So that on the one hand, you could have made that argument more easily against the current government if you wanted to, okay? But since October 7th, the way that Israel has said no more Concepcia, no more containment. We have to fight the enemies. And we've learned about the concessions and what they've done, concessions that Israel has made to the Palestinians. And that has brought terror incident after terror incident leading up to the worst of them all, October 7th. And even someone like a U.S. President, Bill Clinton, around the same time, you were talking about South Africa, right? 2001, 2003. He was talking about 2000, right? At Camp David, how much the Palestinians were offered, and yet they walked away. Isn't there still an argument? You can argue about one government's policy versus another government's policy in Israel. That's fair enough. But don't you think there's more at it right now on the international stage than simply a government's policy, perhaps even that Netanyahu makes it easier for them because it's easier for the international community to not like him and his policy?
5: Well, so what is the policy? In other words, as we all know, after October 7th, there was an outpouring of sympathy towards Israel. Having said that, I think we all must recognize that there's a great deal of hypocrisy regarding Israel, okay?
4: Correct. I mean, October 8th, on the streets of Europe, there were the protests from the river to the sea.
5: From the river to the sea, which, by the way, just in passing, mirrors the government's...
4: River to the sea means no Israel at all. And I think it's a small, very small, don't you think, Tova, a very small minority in Israel that would say no Palestinians at all, okay? And maybe not a state, only self-rule, keep it that way. We wanted Oslo, but Oslo exploded in our faces. I mean, this is all true, isn't it?
5: It is true to a large extent, and we can go back into history and say where the failures were, but I'm talking about now. Mm-hmm. And if you don't mind, let's start with where you started today about the sanctions, okay?
4: Right. Mm-hmm.
5: I think it's probably not 100% correct to say that these are sanctions against Israel. Nobody's sanctioning Israel. Now, if Israel wants to annex the territories...
4: Just the settlements.
5: And I think it's very important to make this distinction, because it's easy to say, they're sanctioning Israel and they're hypocrites and they're anti-Semites and so on and so forth, and therefore we are completely in the right, okay? But the fact is that Israel has not annexed the territories. Israel knows that annexing the territories will carry with it a very heavy international price, because it would oppose international law. It would obligate us to face the very difficult question about what happens with the local population. Are we going to give them full rights and then possibly lose the Jewish majority, or are we not going to give them full rights, in which case we will keep a very large population, very small, very large minority, or even a majority under the rule of the state of Israel. So we don't want to face that question. So we don't annex the territories, okay?
4: Mm-hmm.
5: So we can't expect the rest of the world to treat them as though they're part of Israel, because we don't treat them as though they're part of Israel. Officially, we don't. So I'm saying, I think what we need to do is really to, and it's difficult, it's a very big challenge, not necessarily for a diplomat, but for just an Israeli or a supporter of Israel, to make the distinction between the hypocrisy and the anti-Semitism and all the other phenomena that we're tragically so familiar with over the decades and over the centuries, and the actions which really merit criticism and merit sanction. It's important for us to draw that line,
4: mm-hmm.
5: not to say that everything that anybody says about Israel is correct, because it's not. But on the other hand, not everything that anybody says about Israel is wrong. Israel has legal obligations about the territories. You're not allowed to acquire a territory through occupation, through belligerency. And Israel apparently plans to be doing that. It acts as though this is what it plans to be doing.
4: That's a legal argument. But let me ask you this, Tova, as we reach toward the end of this very informative second interview, and I'm happy to have you on any time, you know that. But in any case,
5: anytime.
4: I know you do not envy, or you've made that clear, any of the Israeli diplomats around the world. If one were to come to you right now and say, what would you recommend? How do I keep my head over water? What would you say to that particular diplomat, whether it be an ambassador, consul general, anyone?
5: Well, the official lines that we hear, okay, from the government, from the prime minister down, the foreign minister and others, they speak about sanctions against Israel. They speak about sanctions against Israel, and they say it's not fair. They speak about the hypocrisy. They speak about anti-Semitism. But as I say again, and presumably if I were a diplomat, I would, those were the lines that I would repeat, and I would adapt them to the audiences that I'm speaking to. That's what a good diplomat does. You try to see who's in front of you and to answer accordingly. And then you perhaps find examples of comparable situations where such steps are not taken. But as an Israeli, I think you have to ask yourself, what criticism is legitimate and what criticism isn't? I think Israel would be much better off if we would not automatically, all of us, side with one side or the other.
4: Okay. Retired Israeli diplomat, Ambassador Tova Herzl. Tova, thank you very much for your time, and we will stay in touch.
5: And Shana Tova.
4: Shana Tova
5: to everybody.
4: Thank you so much.
5: Happy New Year to everybody.
4: Take care. Thank you.
0: Former Israeli diplomat, Tova Herzl. Turning to the election campaign. While women make up roughly half of Israel's population, their representation in national politics is much lower. In the outgoing 25th Knesset, women accounted for just over a quarter of the 120 seats. The 50-50 initiative has lobbied all parties, regardless of stance or demographics, to have equal gender representation on their lists in the 2026 Knesset election. As party slates were being finalized this week, we spoke with 50-50 initiative founder and CEO Yael Yechieli. Joining us on the line is Yael Yechieli, founder and CEO of the 50-50 Initiative, a project that advocates for equal gender representation. And we are speaking as the party lists are being submitted and finalized for the upcoming Knesset election on October 27th. So from this perspective, how would you say this campaign is shaping up?
6: It's a good question. The answer is complicated. In one hand, we see at least we have three big parties that are going to be 50% women. And this is the Yeshar party of Eisenkot and the Democrats of Yair Golan and Beyachad of Bennett. Their list is 50-50 or almost 50-50. And this is a big thing because in the last Knesset, the only party that was 50-50 was the Labour Party. So in that way, I'm happy. In the other hand, we do have parties that have zero women, the ultra-Orthodox parties. And also the other parties, as we see, they have one in like a third women or less than that, a quarter. And in the joint party of the Arabs, we see that there's one woman in number eight. I don't know if she'll get in. Number eight is very low place. So
0: it's
6: difficult
0: bag
6: to say. Yeah, I'm happy to say that I think we have a big success because all we did in the last year is public pressure on the politicians, asking them, would you have 50% women in your list? And we did it in every meeting with them and in the media. And so we did a lot of actions in order that we will see 50% women in the parties. So for that, I think we did succeed.
0: Now, when you're talking about those parties that have 50% or a significant representation of women on the lists, are you also referring to the fact that these are candidates who are in quote unquote realistic positions based on the current polling for those respective parties or simply the absolute numbers on the list?
6: Totally the realistic faces, because that's what interests us. And that's also why we insist on what we call a zipper list, a reach-ratch of men, women, or two men, two women, and not, as we saw in lots of parties in the past, that they put the men in the front and the women on the back. And at the end of the day, when you see who got in, it was mostly men. So it's the only thing that interests us is who is going to be actually in the Knesset. And in order to be in the Knesset, you should be in the realistic places.
0: Now, you noted that in the last Knesset, there was a dip, certainly from the prior Knesset, the 24th Knesset. So are you hopeful there will be better representation this time around?
6: I'm always hopeful. Okay, that's for sure. I founded the 50-50 the day after the last elections. Okay, the 2nd of November 2022, when I saw the numbers starting to fall down. Okay, so that's the day I founded the 50-50 initiative. And I said, we need to work, we need to do action in order that we won't continue going down in the numbers. So I'm optimistic that we won't go down. I think we'll go a bit up, not a lot, because we need to still remember that we have two parties without any women, and we have a few parties with one or two women. Okay, so only in the day that all the parties will have 50% women, and this is the goal of 50-50, that all parties will be 50% women, because actually all parties have women who are going to vote for them, right? Like, they are going to represent all the public, right, and women and men. And that's why they should have also 50% women in their party.
0: And yet, when there are certain sectoral parties within the ultra-Orthodox, can it be realistic to expect that there will be 50-50 representation based on the entire structure behind those parties?
6: I think yes. What we'll do is we'll continue and insist. And actually, in this, we see a new party, a ultra-Orthodox new party, that they didn't tell us yet who is going to be in the party. But I know about two women that were part of the discussions or in this party, who that maybe they'll be there. So maybe we'll see a new ultra-Orthodox party with women. But I think the major ultra-Orthodox parties will change only when we'll have a law that insists that all parties have 50% women, like that's what's happening in Mexico, that's what's happening in Denmark, and like there's other places in the world that have this 50% women in all parties. And that's the day we'll see the big change.
0: Now, we're talking about the Knesset elections, but of course, this touches on the broader issue of women in decision-making roles in key public life positions. So you've worked not just on the national political level with this initiative.
6: That's right. On 2024, we worked for the municipal elections, and we had also there a very big success with hundreds of lists in the municipal level that had a zipper list. And 21 municipals did get to 50-50. 21 municipals out of 257, okay, it's still a small amount, but today in Israel there's 21 municipals that do have 50-50 in their municipal council. And I'm happy to say that in the day after these elections for the Knesset, we'll start and work for the municipal elections in 2028. So if you hear this, you hear me, so, and you think about it, and I'm talking to men and women that want to run in the municipal elections, now is the time to start and work for the 2028. And we'll try to get to much more municipals with 50-50.
0: Is there interest among women to be engaged in public life? Is it an issue of breaking prior traditions or networks? What are the main obstacles in your view?
6: As we saw in all the parties, we saw women. Okay, so we can't say that there's no women who wants to be, because in the last 2 months, and in the campaigns of the parties, we saw that there's women in all parties, again, except the ultra-Orthodox ones. But we know that there's ultra-Orthodox women that do want to be there. But there's less women, but I can say from my research I did that parties that they tell everyone that they're going to do 50-50, more women are applying to get there. Okay, so they want to be part of a party that have 50-50. So still we have less women who go to political places, and I hope we'll see more and more women in these stages. But I can say that all parties, when they announce that they'll have 50% women, what we see, that more women want to be part of this party.
0: So one last question. Again, everything is theoretical, but based on these current projections of what we're looking at with the current lists, what will the representation look like in the Knesset?
6: So this is a question of how much we believe on the polls, to the polls. Okay, there's differences between the polls. And what we do is we look on the average of all the polls and try to understand with the list we have. Hopefully we will have, as it looks for now, between 31 to 34 women, and we'll see more women there, but it's a very, very small step. But what I know for sure, that if we wouldn't have worked for the last 4 years about that, we would have seen much less women. Like, we will see more women because we worked very hard in order that the women will be there. And I'll say that, unfortunately, the parties that didn't have signed for 50-50, or, for example, the Likud, they have only 2 women now in the realistic places. And they had in the last Knesset 7 women. So they're going to have a very big fall of women in the realistic places. And that's why the numbers are going to go not so high. If the Likud had 50% women, so we would have seen another 10 women there. So I'll say that's unfortunately. And those, of course, all the parties that didn't insist on 50-50, we don't see 50-50.
0: Yael Yechieli, founder and CEO of the 50-50 Initiative. Finally, the new school year. A poll conducted for the 100 Initiative civic organization and released ahead of the start of the school year warned that public confidence in the country's education system has fallen to strikingly low levels. 61% of the public ranked education among the top 3 issues on the national agenda, with 71% agreeing that the Israeli educational system is in need of restructuring. According to the 100 Initiative, the highly centralized bureaucratic system needs to be restructured in a way that transfers greater authority to local authorities, school principals, and communities. Its 50-30-20 model is designed to divide responsibility between the state, educational sectors, and individual school. We heard more from Polly Bronstein, CEO and founder of the 100 Initiative. Joining us on the line is Polly Bronstein, CEO and founder of the 100 Initiative.

0: we found is an astonishing and depressing consensus that the system is broken. So I think the wonderful educational system that we had for many decades, that we were very proud of, and that led the OECD in many categories, is now completely broken. According to the poll, like the Israeli public, it gave it a 4 out of 10 grade. And the teachers themselves gave our educational system a 4.3, which is obviously awful. I mean, if your child would come back from school with an exam with that score, you'll be very depressed, right?
1: So given these discouraging responses, does the study also look and try to pinpoint the reasons for these poor rankings?
0: So interesting, Elena, I would say this. First of all, there is a very low trust of the public and the parents and the teachers themselves in the system. So for example, 42% of Israelis said that our system is stuck and does not prepare our children for the future. And another 42%, 10%, said they don't trust and have zero trust in the system. And what is more, I think, surprising is that the teachers themselves, 35% of them, said that they have no trust in the system. So first of all, just to understand, and also I will add, in comparison, the importance that the Israeli public gives to education is very, very high. So they ranked education as number 2 after security as the most important thing in facing the new government. So they gave, in terms of importance, a score of 8.5 for education, just after security. And I will also add, when we ask the parents, let's say that there is more money, more budget to spend, who would you give the money to? And 53% of the Israeli public would give it to the headmasters. And 63% of the teachers would give it to the headmasters. So I think this is where you get a hint to your question where the problem lies. I think most of the Israelis understand that the system is very centrist. Like the fact that the government runs the educational system in Israel from Jerusalem, instead of giving more of the budget and the decision-making and the authority to the municipalities and the headmasters themselves, that's one of the problems. And in the 100 Initiative, one of the things that we promote is a new operating system for the educational system called 50-30-20. And in 50-30-20, what we mean is that we think that only 50% of the system should be national and be run by, you know, Jerusalem and the government. But 30% should go to the different streams, the Haredi stream, the Arab stream, the secular stream and the religious one, and give more autonomy and more budget and more decision-making to the different streams. And then 20% should go all the way down to the schools themselves and the parents and the headmasters to decide how they want to run their own school. I think that's a good outcome of this very big crisis, but we know that if we would want to change the whole system, the way I just described it, which is a fundamental, structural, big, big reform, there's going to be strikes, right? We're heading for very, very big strikes. And so our research found another interesting thing. 45% of the Israeli parents say they are willing to deal with a very long strike where the children are at home. You probably understand what that means. In order to get a very big and deep reform in our educational system, and 62% of the teachers are also willing to deal with strikes for a reform, which I think is unbelievable. It gives a lot of legitimacy to a new government to know that if it wants to run a very big reform in our educational system and give more authority and budget and so on to municipalities and schools, the parents are behind them, and also the teachers are behind them.
1: And the teachers' associations and unions, that's also a big challenge.
0: They are the ones that are going to go on strike. We have very

0: powerful teachers' unions, and we know that they are going to object to any change. I think the Israeli public knows very well that any change that the government tries to do in the way the system works always results in a strike of the teachers. And I have a lot of empathy. I think a lot of the people have empathy to the teachers because their salaries are so low and they're working so hard. But the bottom line is that if they continue to resist, I mean, the unions, not the teachers themselves, but the unions, will continue to resist change, then it will result in a big struggle, in a big and long strike, but it's needed. I mean, the Israeli system is desperate for change and reform.
1: And you touched on it earlier, the fragmentation within the educational institution, and also in a way that that is connected to politics. So is it possible, do you think, is there receptiveness for this kind of overhaul, recognizing the different needs, but also bringing them somehow into a kind of alignment?
0: That's a very big question because, as I mentioned, Israel's educational system is parted to four different streams. And it's a fundamental problem because what it means is we are raising kids in Israel for four different states, right? And if you want to be more blunt, you can even say we're raising our kids for civil war. And why am I being so blunt? Because we are raising our kids to a very, very different value system and ideologies and understanding of what the state is for them. So a Haredi child in Israel versus an Arab child or a secular or religious one are growing up with very, very different understandings of their place in Israel, of what citizenship is, what their value system is, and so on. That is why we are offering a 50, 30, 20 kind of system that means that we have to have at least 50% that is joint, that we are deciding together what every Israeli child should learn in school in terms of course, the basic things like mathematics and English and science, which I want to say a quarter of the Israeli children are not studying right now. So a quarter of the Israeli children that are Haredi, ultra-Orthodox, are not studying the basic things you need in order to be part of the market in Israel, or to work, and that is obviously obvious, but also values, also understanding Israel and what it means to be Israeli, also learning together the history, the heritage, what we have in common, what it means to be Israeli. So 50% has to be decided by the four different streams together, and all the Israeli children have to learn at least half of their curriculum together. But at the same time, we understand that there are different tribes in Israel and different needs and different value systems, and each of our sectors or tribes want to also give their children their own story and their own values. And that is why we offer to give budgets and authorities and so on to the municipalities and the streams and the schools themselves. So the children can also have, you know, to learn their differences, and each of them have their own identity.
1: And not getting into specific campaigns, but as Israel is heading into an election and a new government will be formed, do you feel, noting the importance that the public has placed on education, that it is also a forefront issue in the campaigns?
0: That's an excellent question. First of all, this is what we're trying to do, and I think we are succeeding, and not just alone. Many organizations are doing that, making education part of the campaigns and it being something that the public is discussing towards the election and demanding the different parties to have a platform on education and to say what it is that they're going to do. But I want to offer another way of looking at it. If we don't have a wide Zionist government after the next election that has the legitimacy of most of the Israeli public to do big reforms that will make a lot of people angry, including the teachers' union that you mentioned, then it's not going to happen. Nothing is going to change. So I think one of the things that we're looking at is, on one hand, having a broad Zionist government in the next, after the next election, that has the legitimacy and the support of the Israeli people to do big changes that are necessary, painful but necessary. And on the other hand, we're bringing this research to show that the Israeli public sees great importance in doing this change and is willing to now pay the price of coming strikes that we know will come in order to lead this process that is very, very important, fundamental for Israel. And I want to say, to end with an optimistic note, we had an amazing educational system. We are now, the startup nation of Israel is a result of a very, very good educational system. And we can go back to that. We can be the forefront of, the Western world in terms of education. But we need to focus on it. We need to fight for it. We need to be willing to pay the price of change for it. And the next government might be the one that leads it.
1: Polly Bronstein, CEO and founder of the 100 Initiative. That concludes our program. Thanks for listening. You can find Khan English on the Khan Radio and digital platforms. This is Nomi Segal wishing you good evening and Chag Sameach. Here's Isar Ashdot, Hatchalot.